0: like the air you breathe. 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
1: With all the things going on in the world around us, the terrible things that we see on the news each night, all that stuff out there that is so far outside our control, it's easy to become despondent about it all, like the world's completely out of control and there's nothing we can do about it. Well, you know, that's just plain wrong. Hi, I'm Bernie Diamond, and welcome again to Christianity Works, as together we take a look at how, in this out-of-control world, God has an amazing plan to work through you and through me to bring His blessing and His love to those who most need Him. And stay tuned, because in just a few minutes, I'll be telling you about a free booklet that I'd love to send you. So as we share this time together today, I'm praying that the Lord will give you a whole new vision of the path that He has for you to play by His Spirit and His Word. So yes, we do live in a crazy, mixed up, often brutal, often confronting world where unspeakable tragedies end up dominating the spirit of the times, or the zeitgeist, as it's often referred to. In my grandparents' generation, it was World War I and the Great Depression. For my parents, it was World War II. For my generation, it was the Cold War and potential nuclear holocaust. And for today's generation, it's the terrorism that's changed the way we think, the way we fly, and so many other things about our lives. So on the one hand, we can become despondent about the big picture. And on the other, we try and make ourselves comfortable to the extent that our finances allow, safe, cocooned in luxury for some, as a way of ignoring the geopolitical dangers that loom as dark clouds on the horizon. Will terror strike close to home? When I fly, will my plane be blown out of the sky? When will someone next attack my faith in Jesus as being irrelevant or at worst dangerous? See, we can try to ignore these things as much as we want, but they still loom over us and shape our outlook on life. As I said earlier on the program, we can end up feeling like victims. As someone who believes in Jesus, we can end up feeling as though our faith is under attack from all directions. And instead of being more than conquerors, we feel more like losers. And so many a Christian's faith starts to waver. And just as Jesus predicted, people's love grows cold and they fall by the wayside. It's tragic, and it's just what the devil always intended. But here's the thing. Whatever your circumstances might be, whatever your dark clouds that loom on your horizon or rain on your parade represent, whatever things are attacking your faith in Jesus, you and I know how all this ends. We know that at the end of the day, Jesus wins. At the end of the day, those who believe in Jesus win. At the end of the day, the Lion of Judah will roar. The Lion of Judah is a biblical term that you hear often, but actually, it only appears once in the Bible, in Revelation chapter 5. Now, before I share a few bits of that with you, just remember that Revelation is written in picture language. Technically, it's called apocalyptic literature. It wasn't uncommon in the Hebrew culture of old, although we have no direct equivalent in the English language today. So as we turn to the book of Revelation, remember with me that God is talking to us here through word pictures, through a vision that the Apostle John had on the Greek island of Patmos. Have a listen. Revelation chapter 5, verses 1 to 4. Then I saw in the right hand of the one seated on the throne a scroll written on the inside and on the back, sealed with seven seals. And I saw a mighty angel proclaiming with a loud voice, "Who is worthy to open the scroll and break its seals?" And no one in heaven or on earth or under the earth was able to open the scroll or to look into it. And I began to weep bitterly because no one was found worthy to open the scroll or to look into it. So here's the picture. John is there at the end of time. Everything is about to be revealed. The end game is about to happen. The end of all of history. The judgment of everybody who's ever lived. The final outcome that God has been working towards for all eternity, even before time began. And he feels that very despair that, in a sense, you and I can end up feeling. Christians being beheaded in Iraq, children being slaughtered in Syria, planes being blown out of the sky, our faith under attack from secularism and atheism and other religions and all different directions. Blimey, where's my world headed? How can I make a difference? How can my faith stay strong? How's it all going to end? Will I make it through to the end for Jesus? They're all the questions and more that rattle around between our ears and in our hearts. And from time to time, we feel that desperate despair that John felt that made him weep when he had a glimpse at the very end. What's the answer? Who has the power? Well, he gives it to us in the very next breath. Then one of the elders said to me, "Don't weep. See, the Lion of the tribe of Judah, the Root of David, has conquered so that he can open the scroll and its seven seals." Then I saw between the throne and the four living creatures and among the elders a lamb standing as if it had been slaughtered, having seven horns and seven eyes, which are the seven spirits that God sent out into all the earth. He went and took the scroll from the right hand of the one who was seated on the throne. When he had taken the scroll, the four living creatures and the 24 elders fell before the lamb, each holding a harp and golden bowls full of incense, which are the prayers of the saints. They sing a new song. "You are worthy to take the scroll and to open its seals, for you were slaughtered, and by your blood you ransomed for God's saints from every tribe and language and people and nation. You have made them to be a kingdom and priests serving our God, and they will reign on the earth." Then I looked, and I heard a voice of many angels surrounding the throne, and the living creatures and the elders. They numbered myriads of myriads, thousands upon thousands, singing with full voice, "Worthy is the Lamb that was slaughtered to receive power and wealth and wisdom and might and honor and glory and blessing." Then I heard every creature in heaven and on earth and under the earth and in the sea and all that is in them, "To the one who is seated on the throne and to the Lamb be blessing and honor and glory and might forever and ever." And the four living creatures said, "Amen." And the elders fell down and worshipped. Do you see this glorious picture that God's painting here for you and me? Jesus, the Lamb of God, who was sacrificed for us, is also the Lion of Judah. And at the end of this age, the Lion of Judah will roar. The Lion of Judah is a picture language way of saying the King of the Jungle, the one who is at the top of the food chain, the King of Kings and the Lord of Lords wins. That's how it all ends. I'm Bernie Diamond, and we'll continue with today's message in just a moment. I truly believe that at a time such as this, those of us who love Jesus, who believe that he is not only the Lamb of God who takes away the sins of the world, but the Lion of Judah who is above all others, I believe that this is the time for us not to live as the vanquished, not to throw in the towel and return to the ways of the world, but to stand up and be counted. And so this month I've written a special booklet called just that, Stand Up and Be Counted. And I'd love to send it to you as a free gift. You can request yours right now at ChristianityWorks.com. It's right there on the homepage. Just click on it and the e-booklet will be winging its way to your in-tray in just seconds. That's ChristianityWorks.com. And may the Lord encourage you, empower you, give you a new lease of faith to get out there and be about his business of loving those who desperately need his love. Now, every day, there are things that happen that would tear shreds in your faith in Jesus. There are bad people, bad things, terrible things going on that seem to proclaim that God's lost control in this out-of-control world. Well, I'm here to tell you today that your King reigns. I want to share a story with you today, a very personal story about my life and the life of this ministry. A difficult story, a painful story for me. Because as we take a look at this out-of-control world in which we live, and as we try and apply our faith on the one hand with the terrible things that happen in this life on the other, often they just don't seem to fit together, do they? Jesus promised so much, and yet the world can be so brutal. God has so much love to give, and yet so often we seem to be wandering alone in the wilderness. This faith contradiction slaps us in the face like a cold fish on a daily basis. And so here's what we do with it. Given the apparent conflict between the brutal realities of today and the things that God promises in his word, well, we kind of lean toward believing what today is telling us, and we relegate God's word to second or third or fourth or last place. Here's the story. A small bunch of us had this crazy idea that God wanted to use us to produce radio programs for him, to share his love with people all around the world. That was a really super crazy idea because we had no expertise. I come from the IT industry. We had almost no money, almost no people supporting the ministry, and no radio stations to take these programs. In fact, we didn't even have any programs yet to take. So we set off on this journey almost exactly 10 years ago to the day with just this childlike faith and a heart to serve God. And amazingly, God honoured that. I don't mean that I'm amazed at God. I'm just amazed that he would take people who knew so little to do something with. As the months and the years slipped by, one day we turned around and, wow, the programs were being heard on about 250 stations in 45 countries. It was totally amazing. We kind of felt that God was really with us, that we must be on the right track. And then it happened. With the growth in the reach of these programs came a growth in the cost of the ministry, and we just didn't have the support that we needed. Nobody had been paid for a few months. We were struggling to pay our bills. We had a problem with one station broadcasting the programs, which, to cut a long story short, meant a further reduction in our supporter base. And it came to the day where I had to decide whether to continue the ministry or shut it down. It doesn't honour God not to be able to pay your bills. And you just can't keep on going, incurring costs without any prospect of being able to pay the bills. Hey, there are

to be in it. But on the other, right in that dark moment, it felt like he deserted us. It felt like the world was winning, like the devil was winning. And it didn't matter how hard I prayed. All I got back from him was dead silence. Well, you know what they say. If you want to hear God speak, read your Bible. And if you want to hear him speak out loud, read it out aloud. So I read my Bible. And here's the passage that hit me between the eyes. Psalm 99, verses 1 to 5. The Lord is King. Let the peoples tremble. He sits enthroned upon the cherubim. Let the earth quake. The Lord is great in Zion. He is exalted over all the peoples. Let them praise your great and awesome name. Holy is he. Mighty King, lover of justice, you have established equity. You have executed justice and righteousness in Jacob. Extol the Lord your God. Worship at his footstool. Holy is he. What had I forgotten? Why was I so torn up and afraid? Because I had forgotten that my King reigns. Despite what my circumstances screamed at me, despite what some of my advisors whispered to me, despite what my heart said to me, my King reigns. No, he hasn't fallen off his twig. No, he hasn't forgotten me. No, he hasn't cast me aside. Armed with that powerful truth, I went to another, one that I come back to time and again, Proverbs chapter 3, verses 5 and 6. Trust in the Lord with all your heart. Do not lean on your own understanding, and he will make straight your paths. And so through God's word, he gave me the faith to believe. And more have heard the good news of Jesus through these radio programs. We know that at such a time as this, we need to stand up and be counted. We know in this darkness, in this desperate world of terrorism, of slavery, of exploitation, of a growing gap between the haves and the have-nots, that those of us who love Jesus are meant to be making a difference, to be shining God's love into the desperate lives of people. We know that in the face of terrorism, we have the power to pray in love. We know all that stuff, and yet somehow, as those circumstances that seem to declare that God's lost the plot eat away at us, somehow we can't find the backbone, the courage, the resolve to get out there and make it happen. That's why I'm here to tell you today that your King reigns. No, he hasn't lost the plot or the will or the power to make the difference. And his eyes are roaming the earth looking to strengthen those whose hearts are for him. 2 Chronicles 16:9. That means he's looking for you. That means he's looking to strengthen you. That means that this King of yours, who reigns upon his throne above every power in this universe, is ready and waiting for the likes of you to stand up and be counted so he can strengthen you. There are religious extremists tearing this world apart. There are secularists trying to tear your faith apart. And yet your King reigns and will strengthen you. That's the truth we need to get a handle on, because that's the only truth that matters. I'm Bernie Diamond, and we'll get back to the message in just a moment. If God's stirring you up inside and you know that he's speaking to you, then you can listen to today's message again, indeed all of the messages in this series called When the Lion Roars, online at ChristianityWorks.com. 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And remember, no matter what circumstances you're facing right now, your King is on his throne. Your King reigns, and his eyes are on you to strengthen you, because you have a part to play in his mighty plan. Yeah, you. Now, with all of the things, terrorism, brutality, persecution, socioeconomic inequities, exploitation, child labor, forced prostitution, the list goes on and on. With all those things happening, seemingly completely out of control, we can quickly come to the conclusion that little old me can't make one iota of a difference. Well, if that's a conclusion you've come to, you'd be absolutely and completely wrong. It's true, isn't it? We turn on the evening news night after night and we see the terrible things happening in the world. Right now, where I live, it's corrupt politicians taking bribes, people we trusted cheating on the people who elected them.
Then, of course, the terrible things happening across the Middle East, wars and rumours of war. And things like child labour and forced prostitution and slavery, which oppress over 100 million people across the globe. Just think of the incredible pain and misery of that multiplied by 100 million. Those things don't even make the news. Domestic violence, the rape of women and children, child sexual abuse. Have you ever turned off the evening news in such disgust and come to the conclusion there's just not a thing I can do about all that? And then you pour yourself a glass of wine, as many people do, and you prepare your dinner and sit down and relax and unwind and watch a bit more telly and then head off to bed just to do the same all again tomorrow.

the platform to get up and speak against bad things. They have millions of followers on social media and access to television screens and newspapers and reporters and journalists. Surely it's up to them. And boy, aren't they making a hash of things. Back in the 1700s, there was an Irish statesman called Edmund Burke. Unless you happen to be Irish, you've probably never heard of him. But he once said something that you probably have heard. It's this, that the only thing necessary for the triumph of evil is for good men to do nothing. You've heard that before, right? During the Holocaust of the Jews by the Nazi regime in World War II, the church in Germany largely stood idly by and said nothing, while Hitler and his cronies systematically slaughtered over 6 million Jews. Well, most of the church. There was a man called Dietrich Bonhoeffer, a pastor who stood up against the regime. He was killed. Well, surely that could never happen again. Surely we'd learn from that. 1994, Rwanda. 1 million slaughtered in 100 days. The streets lined with rotting bodies. I've spoken to people who were there. The West stood by, closed its eyes, and let it happen. 2014, Iraq. The slaughter of Christians and forced rape of women by Muslim extremists, ISIS. We stood by and watched it happen. And those, my friend, are just a few isolated examples. This stuff's happening all around the world, and we stand by and watch. Well, actually, we don't watch. We switch off the evening news, pour another glass of wine, enjoy dinner before heading off to our safe, warm beds. Now, it may be that you think I'm being a little unfair. What can someone, an ordinary person like you and me, do sitting in another part of the world about the terrible things happening on the other side of the world? Well, the answer is rather a lot more than you may think. 2,000 years ago, Jesus said this, Luke chapter 11, verse 23. Whoever is not with me is against me, and whoever does not gather with me scatters. When you think about it, Burke's pronouncement back in the 1700s that the only thing necessary for evil to triumph is for good men to do nothing is almost an exposition of what Jesus said. Jesus is saying to you and me, if you just sit there and do nothing, if you're not actually getting up and being with me, if you're just patting yourself on the back that really you're not a bad person, then basically you're not with me, you're against me, because you haven't stood up to be counted. Church, wake up. By and large, we're asleep at the wheel, corporately and individually. There are so many different things that we could be doing. We could be using social media to speak out. We can create effective communication campaigns to change hearts. We can demonstrate the love of Christ in practical ways so far as we're capable. And that's much more than what we're doing right at the moment. Don't get me wrong, not every part of the church, but large parts of the church. And as individuals, we can choose to sponsor a child in a poor country, give her an education as she grows up and tell her about Jesus so that when she is an adult, she'll be capable of effecting change in her country from within. In the workplace, we can take a firm but loving stand against the things we know are wrong, being prepared to sacrifice promotions and favours from others for the sake of doing and speaking what is right. Are you getting the picture here? As churches and individuals, we need to be on a war footing because people, the world is at war, a war of devastation being waged by the spiritual forces of evil. And all that's required for evil to triumph is for good men and good women like you and me to switch off the evening news, pour another glass of wine, go to bed in our soft, comfortable beds and do nothing. So when Jesus asks you, are you for me or against me? What is your life, the way that you're living it at the moment, saying to him in answer to that question? It's pretty confronting, isn't it? Sometimes we see bad things happening just in our little parts of the world, and instead of standing up for the weak, instead of speaking out and risking the ridicule or even the wrath of others in the process, we sit there and through our silence and inaction, we are complicit in the deeds of evil going on around us. If it were a crime that was happening in front of us, this evil going on, we could be convicted as accessories through our inaction. Dietrich Bonhoeffer was a Lutheran pastor and an anti-Nazi dissident in Germany during World War II. He spoke out and he was harassed and persecuted. He was part of the underground movement smuggling Jews out of Germany to Switzerland. He knew about the plot to assassinate Hitler. In April 1943, he was arrested for being complicit in that plot and was finally executed on the 8th of April 1945 after a sham trial. Bonhoeffer stood up against evil,
and it cost him his life.

And that's exactly what Jesus has called you and me to do. Matthew chapter 16, verses 24 to 26. Then Jesus told his disciples, "If any of you want to become my followers, let them deny themselves, take up their cross, and follow me. For those who want to save their life will lose it, and those who lose their life for my sake will find it. For what will it profit you if you gain the whole world, but you forfeit your life? Or what will you gain in return for your life?" Yeah, as things turn out in this world, good men and good women like you and me, we can do a lot more than we think. So, are you for him or against him? I believe with all my heart that today, in these dark and terrible days, when so many of God's people are cowering in defeat, having convinced themselves that there's nothing that they can do, Jesus is calling his people, his church, you and me, to rise up and stand with him, to rise up and be counted for what we believe, to take up our cross and follow him, irrespective of the cost. My prayer is that through today's message and this series called When the Lion Roars, the Holy Spirit is speaking to you about the part, the good part in this world that God's calling you to play. And if you'd like to listen to the other messages in this series, stop by at ChristianityWorks.com and click on the Christianity Works program icon at the bottom of the homepage. And while you're there, a couple of things for you to remember. Firstly, I know just what a battle it can be to spend time in God's Word each day. 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ChristianityWorks.com. Hey, thanks for joining me. I'm Bernie Diamond. I'll catch you again soon right here on Christianity Works with another message of God's love, God's grace, and God's power for each one of us in Jesus Christ.

0: ever flow in the life that is dammed up with unforgiveness. You have all this binding and this churning going on the inside, this bitterness and resentment and tension and stress. They've made you a prisoner of their wrongs, and you're suffering physically, spiritually, mentally, and emotionally as a result, and you're the one who's hurting the most. It matters not what they've done. I am to be forgiving toward them.
1: Forgiveness can be defined as giving up your right to be angry at someone for hurting you. Today on In Touch, the teaching ministry of Dr. Charles Stanley, we'll explore that statement as Dr. Stanley's message explains what happens when believers are resentful, bitter, and unforgiving. Here's part one of Freedom from Bondage. Let's join Dr. Stanley for his message.
0: Suppose tomorrow morning when you go to work, you have to go with your hands bound, and on both your ankles there's a chain with a big ball, weighs about 30 pounds. Well, several things would happen. First of all, whatever your responsibility is, you would have a real hindrance in achieving what you set out to achieve tomorrow. Secondly, you would feel a real energy drain because your mind would be divided and you would find yourself hampered all day long. We were made to function with freedom and be able to walk

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0: Blessed are those who mourn, for they shall be comforted.
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2: Welcome to Serving Today, the program for those leading in the Church of Christ. This is Andrew Cook, and it's lovely to have your company again. The Spirit World, the series continues. And Derek French joins us to explain another name of Christ. At the moment, we're thinking about the spirit world and what the Bible has to say about it. And last time here on Serving Today, Graham Jones, who's helping us, explained what good and bad angels do. Well, to tell us what we're going to be looking at today, here's Graham.
3: In African tradition, there is a close relationship between the living and those who have recently died. They're called the living dead. It is said that the stability and blessing of a person's life or of the clan are associated with those who have died, especially the tribal elders. It's a serious matter to ignore the will of the ancestors. So today we're going to see what the Bible teaches about death and the living dead.
2: And which passage from the Bible is most helpful as we think about death and the living dead?
3: In Luke chapter 16, verses 19 to 31, Jesus taught a parable of a rich man and Lazarus. In this story, Jesus is teaching about the living dead and what happens after death. And although it is a story, what Jesus says is consistent with teaching in other passages in the Bible about death. In the parable, both men die, and Lazarus is carried by the angels to Abraham's side. Although he was poor in life,

0: God has given everyone the scriptures. And if people do not listen to the scriptures, they will not believe, even if someone rises from the dead.
1: So what's the first lesson we can take from Luke chapter 16, verses 19 to 31?
0: The first lesson is what does the Bible teach about the spirits of the dead? Jesus teaches that those who have died are conscious and continue to exist. They are the living dead. They remember the things of this life. Jesus also teaches that what we believe in this life about God and the Saviour will determine our eternal destiny after death. At death, there is this permanent separation between those who have faith in God and are trusting in Jesus the Saviour, and those who do not.
1: Okay, what's the second lesson from the parable of the rich man and Lazarus?
0: Secondly, let's think about what happens to Christian believers when they die. Jesus teaches that when a believer dies, they go to Abraham's side. That means they go to be with Jesus. It's a picture of paradise. It's a place of peace and joy. The Bible teaches this truth in several different parts. When Jesus was on the cross, he told the repentant thief that when he died, he would be with Jesus in paradise. Let's read Luke chapter 23, verse 43.
1: Jesus answered him, "I tell you the truth, today you will be with me in paradise."
0: Paul also describes his own desire in Philippians chapter 1, verse 23.
1: "I desire to depart and be with Christ, which is better by far."
0: And Paul says also in 2 Corinthians chapter 5, verse 8, about believers who have died, that they are
1: away from the body and at home with the Lord.
0: And so in this parable of Jesus, Lazarus is enjoying all the good things of being with Jesus. For a believer, they will be with Christ, Paul says. It will be better by far, at home with the Lord, in paradise. And so the Bible says that believers are given a heavenly form. They can speak and relate to one another. There is worship, rejoicing and prayer. Believers who have gone before are witnessing the lives of believers still here on earth. They are enjoying the presence of Jesus Christ.
1: And Graham, what about the belief that there is some form of halfway house after death?
0: The Bible says that believers do not go to purgatory, as Jesus has fully paid the price of their sins on the cross. There is no soul sleep as believers are fully conscious and are now enjoying life with Christ. And believers are waiting for the second coming of Jesus, when he will come in power and glory. Then they will be given their resurrection body and enter the new heaven and the new earth.
1: So Christian believers go to heaven. The next question is, what happens to unbelievers when they die?
0: In this story that Jesus told in Luke chapter 16, verses 19 to 31, Jesus shows that unbelievers, when they die, they go to a place of torment. After the rich man had died, he was taken to Hades. He's in torment. There is pain and regret. He is away from God's presence. In Matthew chapter 25, verse 41, Jesus says to those on his left side,
1: "Depart from me, you who are cursed, into the eternal fire prepared for the devil and his angels."
0: There is no second chance after death to repent. After death, there is judgment. Hebrews chapter 9, verse 27 says,
1: "Just as man is destined to die once, and after that to face judgment."
0: And so when Jesus comes again in power and glory, there will be resurrection and final judgment. Unbelievers will be cast into everlasting punishment in hell.
2: A bleak and sobering way to end today's study on the spirit world. Next time, Graham will guide us through what the relationship should be between those who are alive

0: Live on Earth, and The Living Dead. Well, it's our pleasure to welcome Derek French back to the programme. In the Names of Christ series, he's been helping us to better understand the titles used about Jesus in the Bible.
1: The name of Jesus we're going to think about today is that he is the Christ. And the first uses of this name are found in the opening chapters of Matthew's Gospel. For example, in Matthew chapter 1, Matthew gives us the genealogy or family tree of Jesus. He begins like this: "The book of the genealogy of Jesus Christ, the son of David, the son of Abraham." Matthew concludes this section in verse 16 with these words: "Jacob, the father of Joseph, the husband of Mary, of whom Jesus was born, is called Christ." In Matthew chapter 2, when the wise men ask Herod, "Where is he who was born king of the Jews?" Herod took steps to find out, and we are told in verse 4, "And assembling all the chief priests and scribes of the people, he inquired of them where the Christ was to be born." Now, this title Christ is the Greek equivalent to the Hebrew Messiah, and literally means the Anointed One. The Christ was anointed by the Holy Spirit to carry out the great task of saving his people from their sins. In the Old Testament book of Isaiah, we're told about the Messiah in Isaiah 61 verses 1 to 3. "The Spirit of the Lord God is upon me, because the Lord has anointed me to bring good news to the poor. He has sent me to bind up the brokenhearted, to proclaim liberty to the captives, and the opening of the prison to those who are bound, to proclaim the year of the Lord's favour, and the day of vengeance of our God, to comfort all who mourn, to grant to those who mourn in Zion, to give them a beautiful headdress instead of ashes, the oil of gladness instead of mourning, the garment of praise instead of a faint spirit, that they may be called oaks of righteousness, the planting of the Lord, that he may be glorified." And Jesus read from these very words when in the synagogue in Nazareth, and he ended by making this comment in Luke 4 verse 10, "Today this scripture has been fulfilled in your hearing." In other words, he was the Messiah, the Christ, the long-promised and hoped-for Redeemer of his people. This anointing by the Holy Spirit meant that, as the Christ, Jesus was ordained by God to perform this task, and set apart by him to accomplish this great salvation, and fully qualified to finish his work of rescuing a multitude of sinners from their sin. In the Old Testament, three different groups of people were anointed, and they all have a fulfilment in Jesus. There were the prophets of God who were appointed to bring the word of God to the people. We read, for example, in 1 Kings 19, verse 16, that the prophet Elijah was told concerning Elisha, "Elisha the son of Shaphat of Abel-Meholah, you shall anoint to be prophet in your place." Similarly, priests were also anointed, especially the chief priests. We read concerning Aaron and his sons in Exodus 28, verses 40 and 41, that God said to Moses, "For Aaron's sons you shall make coats and sashes and caps. You shall make them for glory and beauty, and you shall put them on Aaron your brother and on his sons with him, and shall anoint them and ordain them and consecrate them, that they may serve as priests." And the third group who were anointed were kings. For example, concerning the first king of Israel, Saul, we read in 1 Samuel 10 verse 1, "Then Samuel took a flask of oil and poured it on his head and kissed him and said, 'Has not the Lord anointed you to be prince over his people Israel? And you shall reign over the people of the Lord, and you shall save them from the hand of their surrounding enemies. And this shall be the sign to you that the Lord has anointed you to be prince over his heritage.'" David was similarly anointed as the next king, and he was promised to have a descendant who would sit on his throne forever. And it was Jesus who was promised to be that king by the angel Gabriel when he announced to Mary how special a son was going to be in Luke 1 verses 32 and 33. "He shall be great and will be called the Son of the Most High, and the Lord God will give him the throne of his father David, and he will reign over the house of Jacob forever, and of his kingdom there will be no end." So as the Christ, God consecrated or set him apart to a threefold office as the anointed of God. He was set apart to be the prophet and high priest and eternal king of his people. He was given the Holy Spirit without measure, John 3 verse 34 tells us, because he utters the words of God. As our prophet, we are to listen to his teaching, which is the word of God, the Bible. As our priest, he is the one who both died for us and now intercedes for us. And as our king, He reigns and rules over all things for his church, and to him we are gladly to submit our lives and love and serve. The Lord Jesus is the Christ, the anointed of God, the Messiah, our great Saviour.
0: Thanks to Derek French for bringing us to the end of our time here on Serving Today. So until next time, this is Andrew Cook saying goodbye, and may God bless you as you serve Christ our Lord.

0: The Broken Pot.
1: God called Jeremiah to preach to the people of Judah. "Lord, I don't want this job." The Lord said, "I chose you for this job before you were born. I'll tell you exactly what to say." One day, the Lord sent Jeremiah to the potter's house, where he saw the potter working with a clay pot on a turning wheel. Suddenly, the potter found a flaw in the pot. He simply crushed it and started over. "Oh, Israel, you're like clay in my hands, and I'll crush you so I can make you into that which will have my blessing and joy." Jeremiah bought a clay pot and stood before the rulers of Judah. He held it in the air and said, "The people have forsaken the Lord to worship idols." He threw the pot down and it shattered into pieces. "The Lord says, Jerusalem will be like this clay pot. I'll totally destroy the city. The people will be slaughtered and the city will lie in ruins, just like this clay pot." A priest had Jeremiah beaten and put in stocks. The next day, Jeremiah said to the priests, "The Lord has changed your name to terror. In terror, you'll see your friends killed in the streets. In terror, you'll watch the city be destroyed. You'll be taken to Babylon where you'll die, and there you'll be buried."
0: For more, go to BibleTelling.org.
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0: Peace be with you, listening friends. We greet you in the name of God, the Lord of peace, who wants everyone to understand and submit to the way of righteousness that he has established and have true peace with him forever. We are happy to be able to return today to present your program, The Way of Righteousness. In our last program, we discovered that Jesus, the Messiah, possessed authority that surpassed the authority of a mere prophet. Jesus was full of the power of God. He was the very power of God in a human body. That was why he could calm the storm, cast out demons, heal the sick and the blind, and even raise the dead to life. Today we will continue in the book of the Gospel and hear how the Lord Jesus taught the crowd using parables. These are stories told to teach something. Jesus often presented the truth in parables because most people who followed him around did not really want to know the Word of God. What they wanted was for Jesus to heal their bodies of sickness, but they did not want him to heal their souls of sin. Also tagging along behind Jesus, like a pack of hyenas, were the religious rulers who listened to him only to find an opportunity to accuse him. When they were around, Jesus would speak to the crowd in parables. He would wait until he was alone with his true followers to explain the meaning of the parables. God wants everyone to know the truth and to be saved. But if our hearts are stubborn, God will not reveal his truth to us. God wants us to seek after the truth, as most people seek after riches. The prophet Solomon wrote,
1: "If you look for the truth as for silver, and search for it as for hidden treasure, then you will understand the fear of the Lord and find the knowledge of God."
0: How about you? Do you cherish God's truth more than money or any other kind of wealth? Does the true Word of God occupy the most important place in your mind and heart? Perhaps you do not know the true condition of your heart before God. Then listen carefully to the Lord Jesus' parable of the sower. We are reading in the Gospel of Luke, chapter 8. The scripture says,
1: "While a large crowd was gathering, and people were coming to Jesus from town after town, he told this parable. A farmer went out to sow his seed. As he was scattering the seed, some fell along the path. It was trampled on, and the birds of the air ate it up. Some fell on rock, and when it came up, the plants withered because they had no moisture. Other seed fell among the thorns, which grew up with it and choked the plants. Still other seed fell on good soil. It came up and yielded a crop, 100 times more than was sown." When he said this, he called out, "He who has ears to hear, let him hear." His disciples asked him what this parable meant. He said, "This is the meaning of the parable. The seed is the word of God. Those along the path are the ones who hear, and then the devil comes and takes away the word from their hearts, so that they may not believe and be saved. Those on the rock are the ones who receive the word with joy when they hear it, but they have no root. They believe for a while, but in the time of testing, they fall away. The seed that fell among thorns stands for those who hear, but as they go on their way, they are choked by life's worries, riches and pleasures, and they do not mature. But the seed on good soil stands for those with a noble and good heart, who hear the word, retain it, and by persevering, produce a crop."
0: Do you understand the meaning of the parable of the sower? In this parable, we see the seed and the soil. What does the seed illustrate? What did the Lord Jesus say? He said, the seed illustrates the true word of God. How about the soil? What does it illustrate? The soil illustrates the heart of man. Yes, the word of God is like good seed because it is alive and has power to bring forth eternal life and true blessing in your heart, in your life. However, man's heart is like soil, which can be very hard and dry. Let us think a little about this. How many kinds of soil do we see in the parable? We saw how the seed fell upon 4 kinds of soil. There was seed which fell upon a hard path. There was that which fell on an area with many rocks. There was that which fell among thorns. There was also that which fell upon good soil. First, Jesus taught that many in the world have a heart like a hard path upon which people walk. Some people's hearts are as hard as concrete. If a seed falls on a hard path, what will happen? Will it spring to life and bear fruit? Never. It cannot even begin to take root. People will just walk on it, and the birds of the air will eat it. This is what the hearts of many are like. People with hearts like the hard soil are those who do not pay attention to the writings of the prophets, and consequently, they do not believe that Jesus is the Savior of the world. They only care about their own ideas or the traditions of their ancestors. The true Word of God cannot produce life in their hearts, just as a seed which falls on a hard path cannot produce life. The second kind of soil, about which Jesus spoke, had many rocks and thin soil. The soil with many rocks illustrates the heart of the one who listens to the Word of God and accepts it immediately with joy, but it does not last, because the Word of God did not really take root in the person's heart. This kind of person says he believes, but when some trial comes or he is persecuted because of the word of truth, he turns away from the truth. Many are like this. The Word of God does not have deep roots in their hearts, because they prefer the praise of man to the praise of God. Consequently, the Word of God is worthless to them, just as the seed which fell in the rocky place is worthless. The third kind of soil was full of thorns. What happens when seed falls among thorns? Will it bear fruit? No, it will not. The thorns will choke it before it can bear fruit. The soil with thorns illustrates the heart of the one who listens to the Word of God, but the cares of the world and the deception of riches and greed overwhelm him, choking the word so that it is unproductive. Many children of Adam have hearts like thorny soil. They think, yes, one day I will begin to look into the writings of the prophets. When I have the time, I will listen to the word of God, inshallah, which in Arabic means, if God wills. However, Satan knows very well that such people will never take time to understand the word of God. Everyday problems and needs will dominate their hearts and minds. They must work, make money, go to the market, buy, sell, study, sleep, and so forth. Is this your experience? Is your life so full of needs and concerns that you have never yet taken time to seek after the truth of God with your whole heart? Remember that one day death will suddenly come and take you into eternity. On that day, you will know what was the truth and what was a lie. But knowing the truth which you neither sought nor obeyed during your life will be of no value to you, because the time of repentance will be gone and you will be eternally lost. The fourth kind of soil was good soil. The seed that the farmer sowed in the good, well-cultivated soil took root, grew, and produced an abundant crop, so that the farmer reaped 100 times more than he had sowed. The good soil that received the good seed illustrates the one who hears the word of God and retains it in an honest heart, thus producing righteousness and eternal life. God's word is living and powerful and will produce eternal life and righteousness living in all of those who receive it with a humble and honest heart. That, in brief, is what Jesus taught in the parable of the sower. The word of God is like the good seed, and our hearts are like hard soil. What must happen before seed can be sown into hard soil? One must plow it, as any farmer knows. Similarly, the heart that pleases God is a broken and contrite heart, prepared to accept the good seed of the Word of God. The heart that pleases God is the heart that receives His Word in humility and faith. That is what the Scripture declares when it says,
1: "Everyone should be quick to listen, slow to speak. Get rid of all moral filth and the evil that is so prevalent, and humbly accept the word planted in you, which can save you."
0: What is the condition of your heart? Do you have a humble heart, prepared to accept what God says in the Holy Scriptures through His prophets? Is the word of God growing in your heart? Or do you have a heart like soil that is hard, rocky, and thorny? God's word is good seed, but it will only produce life and blessing in the hearts of those who truly believe it and obey it. Now let us listen to another farmer parable which Jesus spoke to the crowd. It is the parable of the weeds. The Scripture says,
1: "Jesus told them another parable. The kingdom of heaven is like a man who sowed good seed in his field. But while everyone was sleeping, his enemy came and sowed weeds among the wheat and went away. When the wheat sprouted and formed ears, then the weeds also appeared. The owner's servants came to him and said, "Sir, didn't you sow good seed in your field? Where then did the weeds come from?" "An enemy did this," he replied. The servants asked him, "Do you want us to go and pull them up?" "No," he answered, "because while you're pulling the weeds, you may root up the wheat with them. Let both grow together until the harvest. At that time, I will tell the harvesters, 'First collect the weeds and tie them in bundles to be burned. Then gather the wheat and bring it into my barn.'" Then he left the crowd and went into the house. His disciples came to him and said, "Explain to us the parable of the weeds in the field." He answered, "The one who sowed the good seed is the Son of Man, that is, the Messiah himself. The field is the world, and the good seed stands for the sons of the kingdom. The weeds are the sons of the evil one, and the enemy who sows them is the devil. The harvest is the end of the age, and the harvesters are angels. As the weeds are pulled up and burned in the fire, so it will be at the end of the age. The Son of Man will send out his angels, and they will weed out of his kingdom everything that causes sin and all who do evil. They will throw them into the fiery furnace, where there will be weeping and gnashing of teeth. Then the righteous will shine like the sun in the kingdom of their Father. He who has ears, let him hear."
0: In the parable of the weeds, the Lord Jesus compared the world to a field of wheat. The sower illustrates Jesus, the Messiah. The wheat, which grew in the field, illustrates those who are children of God because of their faith in the good news of the Messiah. The enemy who sowed weeds among the wheat is the devil. The weeds are those who do not belong to God because they have not accepted the good news of the Messiah. The harvest is the day of judgment. The wheat stored in the grain house illustrates those who have the right to live in the presence of God forever. However, the weeds which one gathers and burns illustrates those who will be cast into the eternal fire. How about you? Are you like the wheat or like the weeds? Search your heart. The day of judgment is coming. The judge is at the door. Do you have confidence to face the judge in the day of judgment? You need not fear that day if you will believe in your heart the good news of the one who came to save you from eternal hell. Listen to what Jesus the Messiah declared concerning the day of judgment. He said,
1: "I tell you the truth, whoever hears my word and believes him who sent me has eternal life and will not be condemned. He has crossed over from death to life."
0: Thank you for listening. Next time, God willing, we will continue in the gospel and see how Jesus miraculously fed more than 5,000 men with just 5 loaves of bread and 2 fish. May God give you insight into all that we have heard today as you remember the words of the Lord Jesus.
1: He who has ears, let him hear. If you would like more information about the Way of Righteousness, simply visit our website at twor.com. 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

0: 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Number one. Number one. Number one. Number one.
1: Number one. How do you do? We hope you'll come with us to meet a man whose life and talents have made his face and his voice known to multiplied millions of people worldwide. With him, you'll live through the key decisions that have marked his life, including the most important one of all, because of which his heart and mind and life were unshackled. From Chicago, crossroads of America, the Pacific Garden Mission presents Unshackled, the unique transcribed dramatic series that tells the true life stories of real people. For more than 93 years, the old lighthouse in Chicago has offered the men and women of the street the assurance that if your life is empty, it can be filled to overflowing. For more than 20 years, that same assurance has gone out around the earth through Unshackled, to be heard by people of many lands and cultures. Unshackled's now broadcast on every continent, heard by people of almost every nation, translated and re-dramatized in other languages by nationals. This global outreach has come to be as some of those who listen have made it their business to help as they are able to make it possible for others to hear the program that makes you face yourself and think. This incident happened not long ago. A great auditorium was filled with people and more were arriving. The occasion was a major evangelistic crusade. The soloist, who always sings just before the evangelist's message, was preparing to go to the platform when he was approached by a teenage girl.
2: Mr. Shea! Mr. Shea!
3: Yes, young lady.
2: Tell me, how do I get into this business? I mean, my friends all say I wow them when I sing a hymn.
3: Well, to answer that one, I think I'd have to ask you a question. Do you want to sing for the Lord or for yourself? You'll have to decide which it's to be. I suggest you pray about it.
1: At the end of that meeting, as the singer was leaving the platform, he was approached by a young man who also had a question.
4: Mr. Shea, may I ask you something?
3: Yes, go right ahead.
4: That song you sing just before Mr. Graham speaks, how do you choose it? Through prayer?
3: Of course. I always look to the Lord for guidance in making the choice.
4: I thought so. I love to sing too, Mr. Shea. Someday I hope I'll be doing what you're doing. Please, pray that God will lead me.
1: And that really is what this story is all about. Not so much a man and his talents, though he is considerable of a man and greatly talented, but of how he and the talents have been used. Most of all, it's about the one who has used man and talents to reach the hearts of countless numbers of people who have desperately needed to be unshackled. To understand it all, we'll have to go back to this man's beginnings in a poor preacher's house in a small Canadian town. And you'll discover what made him usable as we bring you the true story of George Beverly Shea, right now on Unshackled.
3: One thing before I begin. The purpose of my telling this story is to glorify the name of Christ, and none other. In the process, I'd like to say nice things about a great many people. There isn't time. I'll take time, though, when it comes to my parents, Maud and Adam Shea. They had altogether 8 children. I was the 4th, born February 1st, 1909, in Winchester, Ontario. Dad was often away on evangelistic trips to places with wonderful names like Moose Jaw and Medicine Hat. That left disciplinary problems to Mother, who handled them with well-chosen words, although I had a contrary streak that Dad sometimes found, when he was at home, responded best to direct action.
5: Son, you know, and so do I, that you haven't told the truth. I think now's the time to set the record straight.
2: But it's true.
5: Now, it may not seem serious to you, Bev, but do you really want to carry the burden of having lied?
2: No. And you're right. I did tell a lie.
5: Yeah, that's better. Now, let's tell the Lord about it.
3: We prayed, and I thought the matter was ended. But Dad went out to the apple tree in the backyard, cut a switch, and came back upstairs.
5: I don't want to do this, son, but it's what I feel I must do. Put out your hand.
2: Yes, sir.
5: There. And I hope we never have to do that again.
2: Is that all?
5: I don't want to mark your body, son, but I hope this will leave a mark in your memory.
3: It did. How else would I remember it after all these years? Well, we lived through my teen years in Ottawa. I was much taller than the others my age and felt hopelessly awkward and shy. The only area in which I felt at all comfortable was music. I played the piano, the violin after a fashion, and even the harmonica. But I was too shy to play or sing before anyone but my mother. She was wise enough to encourage me in music. So when I reached high school age, I agreed to join a quartet with some schoolmates. That gave me a little courage before an audience. It also allowed me to meet the sister of our first tenor, Alonzo Scharf. Irma often came to hear us sing. And that was the beginning of something wonderful.
2: Beth, the Cleveland Quintet is singing in Winchester. Wouldn't you like to go?
3: I guess so. Who all's going?
2: Well, my mother and dad and Alonzo, of course. You'll enjoy it.
3: Oh, well, sure. I guess I would.
2: And I'm going, you know.
3: You are?
2: Of course.
3: Well, why didn't you say so? I'll go right home and get ready. Oh, the simple arrogance of youth. I brought my violin, and during all of the 35-mile ride from Ottawa to Winchester, I scraped that fiddle for all I was worth, which really wasn't very much. Ed and Kitty Suffield, who are a fine gospel team, came to Dad's church for 2 weeks of special services the year I was 18. Now, I was by that time the only member of the family who had not made a complete commitment to Christ. I was so awkward and self-conscious, and the walk to the altar seemed so long. Each night of the meetings, I sat in the back row. When it came time for the invitation, I was deeply under conviction. But as I rumbled along with the congregation and singing the invitational hymn, the pent-up emotion was released, and I stayed in my place until the final night. Then Dad slipped down the side aisle and around and back of me.
5: Son, do you think tonight might be the night?
3: Yes, Dad, I do.
5: Come on, then. I'll walk with you.
3: That was the time of my decision, the one that served to guide all the others that followed. A year later, I entered Houghton College, and so did Irma. There I took my first formal voice lesson, sang in the glee club, played the violin in the orchestra, and gave violin lessons in return for free laundry service. For extra cash, I worked at any odd job I could find. One of the biggest occasions of that year was the arrival of a big package from New York. Wilfred Bain, my roommate, watched with great interest as I opened it.
4: I'd say it's too big for a cake and too small for an automobile. Who's it from?
3: My uncle, in New York.
4: Well, coming from New York might be almost anything.
3: I know what it is. Look, a new suit. Well, almost new. Uncle Paul can't have worn it much.
4: Try it on. Let's see if it fits.
3: There. What's the verdict?
4: I'd never have believed it. But that suit fits as though it was made for you.
3: Well, then, out of my way.
4: Hey, where are you going?
3: To the girls' dorm. I have to show Irma my new suit. That was a wonderful year. But it ended sadly with a note from Dad. I had to talk with someone about it, and the someone was Irma.
2: Oh, I was afraid this was all too good to last. Does he offer any hope at all?
3: No. Here's what he says. Mother and I have prayed about this and explored every possible avenue we know, but there just isn't enough money to consider sending you back to school in the fall. As you know, things are very rough. I guess you'll have to work a year and save enough to go back. In this regard, a friend of mine in New York says he may be able to find a place for you in his office.
2: Well, then you do have something to look forward to.
3: Yes, but I'd rather be here. In New York, I'll never see you. My new job was in an insurance office, assisting the medical examiners, filling in questions on applications. Dad had taken a pastorate in Jersey City, so I was able to live with my family to sing in the church. One Sunday morning, Mother put a little poem on the piano. She thought it was beautiful, and when I read it, so did I. It was written by Mrs. Ray F. Miller, and it appealed to me so strongly that I began feeling for a melody to go with the words. I'd rather have Jesus than I'd rather have Jesus.

0: Mother came in from the kitchen, placed her arms around my shoulders and laid her cheek on mine. And she was crying. In church that morning, for the first time, I sang, "I'd Rather Have Jesus." I began singing on gospel radio programs in the New York area, and also took voice lessons. Meanwhile, I was corresponding regularly with Irma, and even managed 2 or 3 trips to Ottawa each year. At last, I bought a small diamond ring to make our engagement official. But the great day didn't arrive until June 16, 1934. Irma's brother, Alonzo, was best man. The church was 7 miles away, and we allowed an hour to get there.
1: Well, we're all set. Nothing to worry about.
0: I gave you the ring, didn't I?
1: Certainly. Right here in my pocket.
0: Okay. Just wanted to be sure. Nothing can go wrong with this wedding. Absolutely nothing. I want it just right.
1: Well, then stop worrying. Oh, hey, I've been meaning to tell you, that's a beautiful suit you're wearing.
0: Oh, thanks. It's brand new.
1: Yeah, I can tell. Looks expensive.
0: It is. Matter of fact, it cost me $17.50.
1: Boy. Well, I guess a man doesn't get married but once. Might just as well do it right. Uh-oh.
0: What are you stopping for?
1: I hate to tell you this, Bev, but I think we have a flat tire.
0: Tire changing in those days wasn't nearly as simple as it is now. We reached the church 10 minutes late and lost another 5 minutes washing our dirty hands and dusting my 1750 suit. After all that, I was sure that nothing else could possibly go wrong. Everything went beautifully right to the end of the service. But at the very end, the minister made a serious omission.
2: "I now pronounce you man and wife."
3: "What's the matter, Bev? You look so strange."
0: "The minister, he didn't finish the service."
3: "Of course he did. Didn't you hear him pronounce us man and wife?"
0: "Sure, but what he didn't say was you may salute the bride. I'm an unkissed bridegroom."
4: Bev Shea, as he returned to New York with his bride, had no idea that one of the most fateful decisions of his life lay not far ahead. What it was, you'll learn in a moment. Just now, though, here's Harry Saulnier, who is superintendent of Pacific Garden Mission.
5: "Harry, here we are going into the vacation season, and that brings to mind 2 very important subjects."
6: "The first one, I know, has to do with visitors. When so many people who hear these unshackled programs are passing through or near Chicago, we hope that they'll plan to stop in and pay us a visit."
5: "People nearly always say, 'I never dreamed it was like this,' after they've seen the men's work, the big dining room and kitchen, the delousing chambers, showers and dormitories, the women's and children's division, the medical and dental clinic, and the special facilities for servicemen."
6: "Now, there's no need for small parties of visitors to let us know in advance. They are always welcome at any time. Large groups, of course, can be better cared for if we know they're coming. So, include a visit to Pacific Garden Mission in your Midwest vacation plans."
5: "Second point for the season, if you're traveling, you can hear Unshackled almost anywhere you go. 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In Europe, address Unshackled, care of Transworld Radio, Carolyn House, Croydon, England. 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Post Office Box 1467, Manila. Now back to the true story of George Beverly Shea. In New York, he was singing at meetings held by Jack Wurtzen, also on a number of radio programs. He was continuing to study and was making progress as a singer. Financially, however, he had serious problems. Just then came a surprising opportunity and a difficult decision.
0: At that time, I had been married 2 years, and my salary at the insurance company was $34.50 a week. The opportunity, when it came, all happened in a matter of a few hours.
3: Do you mean you auditioned for the Lynn Murray Singers?
0: For Mr. Murray in person, no less.
3: Why, they're on network radio. They tour all over the world, and they must pay a fortune.
0: Better than twice what I'm earning now. $75 a week.
3: Well, tell me how you happened to audition for Mr. Murray.
0: Well, a fellow I know told me about the audition. I prayed at my desk, and everything felt all right, so I asked for time off and got it. Then I went right over to the studio.
3: Well, who was auditioning?
0: At least 20 bass baritones, for one thing. Anyway, they asked me to sing two numbers, and I did, and then they gave me this song to learn and said I'd be hearing from them.
3: Oh, what's the song?
0: Here it is. From the Vagabond King, Song of the Vagabonds.
3: Hmm.
0: There is one thing. This line that goes, "And to hell with Burgundy." I don't think it would sound very great to Mother and Dad. Of course, it's a very small thing, but maybe it's the thin edge of the wedge. When you start making small compromises, where do you end up? Besides, I can't sing in show business and church, too. Later, I prayed, "God, I don't know why you've led me into this. Maybe you're trying to test me. Anyway, I'm not going to accept the offer even if they make it. I can't think this is the way you'd have me serve you." The following day, they did call me, and they did offer me the job, and I turned it down. After that, a time of personal depression set in that ended during the week that following summer, when Irma and I were enjoying a sort of singing vacation at Pinebrook Bible Conference.
3: What in the world were you and Dr. Houghton talking about for so long?
0: Well, he was offering me a job.
3: Singing?
0: Well, that's part of it. Mainly, though, he wants me to be a staff announcer at the Moody Bible Institute station in Chicago. Irma, I'm no talker.
3: He must think you can be. What are you going to decide?
0: Well, all I have to go on is Proverbs 3:6.
3: In all thy ways acknowledge him, and he shall direct thy paths.
0: The only way I know. And if the Lord opens the right doors, we'll go.
5: The doors did open, and Bev did go to Chicago. It seemed that with the decision against commercial show business firmly behind him, his work in the Lord's service accelerated. A program called Club Time took Bev away from the station in Chicago, but allowed his hymns and gospel songs to be heard nationwide. Also, he had taken part in a tremendous youth rally in Chicago's Orchestra Hall that was to be the beginning of Youth for Christ International, headed by Tory Johnson. The speaker at that first rally was a slender young preacher named Billy Graham. Sometime after that, Graham asked Bev to sing and lead the choir for a program called Songs in the Night, to originate in the village church of Western Springs, where Graham was pastor. It was a tremendous undertaking for a church with a weekly pledge of $86. Billy gave up a week's salary, $45, to help it get started, and Bev contributed special lighting equipment. In January 1944, the program went on the air, and young people came from all over the Chicago area. And that was the beginning of an association that will go on into eternity.
0: 2 years passed between Songs in the Night and the beginning of my association with Billy Graham's citywide campaigns. In that time, his stature as a preacher had increased amazingly. But it was at the Christ for Greater Los Angeles Crusade in 1949 that God poured out blessing. Those meetings were extended 8 weeks, and thousands upon thousands responded to the invitation to make their decision for Christ. Neither that effectiveness nor the effectiveness of any of the great crusades since then could have been, except for the faithful and persevering prayers of untold numbers of Christian people. I think it has been best expressed by Ralph Mitchell, a team member from England at the time of the first great New York crusade. As the opening day approached, all of us were a little quavery and uncertain, like the fisherman who prays, "Lord, your sea is so great, and my boat is so small." But during a time of devotions, Ralph said just the right thing.
7: "If we had to go into New York alone, we would have reason to be apprehensive. But we have a leader whose presence will strengthen us if we seek him out, prayerfully.
4: The team members did seek him out prayerfully. And that night, the presence of 19,000 people who had come to hear the gospel was the answer. And during that series of meetings, on several occasions, Bev Shea sang the song his mother had laid on the piano on a quiet Sunday morning. The song that has in great measure been a key thought in his life.

Wouldn't you rather have Jesus? To counsel with someone who is deeply concerned about you, get in touch with Pacific Garden Mission, Chicago, Illinois, 60605. The telephone number in Chicago is 922-1462. 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In the Philippines, address Unshackled in care of the Pacific Mission, Post Office Box 1467, Manila.

The true story of George Beverly Shea has been based on the book Then Sings My Soul, written with Fred Bauer and published by the Fleming H. Revell Company. 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Heard in the true story of George Beverly Shea were Mary Skoll, Harry Elders, Kirby Scott, and Russ Reed. Original music, Lucille Becker. Because Mr. Shea was in the Holy Land at the time of our production, we asked Bill Pierce to allow us to use his speaking voice as that of Bev Shea. Unshackled is produced and transcribed by Pacific Garden Mission to show through true stories that if your life is empty, it really can be filled to overflowing. Please write this week. Your encouragement means a great deal, far more than you know. Oh, if you need spiritual help now, you may call Pacific Garden Mission in Chicago at 922-1462.

I'm Bernie Diamond from ChristianityWorks.com. Met a guy the other day who was going through a real struggle with fear. Hey, we all know what that's like. When something strikes fear into your heart, it is just the worst feeling. I was encouraging him to rely on God, to go and pray and seek God's help, because frankly, that's the only way I've ever really been able to deal with serious fear. But he asked me the strangest thing. He said, Bernie, what you're saying is I should almost impose myself on God. I should just go and assume that he does want to help me. Is that the right thing to do? To which I answered in my quiet, gentle, nonchalant kind of way, absolutely it is. The Bible, which is God's very word to us, commands us to be confident in God, to confidently say, hey, God is my helper, so I won't be afraid. Hey, what can anyone do to me? God wants us to trust in him. Absolutely is the right thing to do. Contentment is something that a lot of people are looking for, but sometimes we go looking for this most precious of commodities in all the wrong places. And when that happens, we get hurt big time. Hi, I'm Bernie Diamond, and welcome to A Different Perspective as we continue in our series, The Road to Contentment. Back in the days when I was studying at Bible College, a good many years ago now, the principal of the college was a man by the name of Barry Chant. And I remember quite distinctly one morning he came down to the common area where we all gathered before lectures, and he announced that today was exactly 50 years since he'd started following Jesus. 50 years! And the more I came to know him as a teacher, as a colleague ultimately, and as a trusted counsellor and friend, I realised how much his life had been impacted by 50 years of walking with Jesus. The man has a maturity and a wisdom that are quite remarkable. I say that as a preface because I'm about to share with you something today that he shared with me all those years ago. We were studying in our various streams of academia to become ministers of the gospel of Jesus Christ. And I recall one lecture where he talked about the three things that generally bring ministers unstuck. They're really easy to remember because they all start with the letter G. Would you like to know what they are? Girls, gold, and glory. Pretty simple, pretty powerful. And the more I think about it, those are the very same things that bring us unstuck in our search for contentment. Girls, or in the case of women, guys, gold and glory. I want to kick off with the first one of those today because unless we get this girls, guys thing under control, then we're not going to be content. And the whole subject of the boy-girl, man-woman relationship and intimacy thing isn't an easy one to talk about in this day and age without sounding

to mention the office affairs, unfaithfulness and marriage breakdowns arising out of those extramarital affairs. And as the world around us becomes more and more accepting of promiscuity as purely a lifestyle choice, I start to find myself wondering, hang on a minute, is it me that's going crazy here? Am I the one who's out of touch by believing that physical and sexual intimacy belongs inside a marriage, in this completely exclusive

wife, let him give her a certificate of divorce. But I say to you that anyone who divorces his wife, except for grounds of unchastity, causes her to commit adultery, and whoever marries a divorced woman commits adultery. Matthew chapter 5, verses 27 to 32. That seems pretty harsh, doesn't it? Pretty tough and rigid. If Jesus were alive today, they'd probably call him an extreme conservative, a fundamentalist. But there's a reason that Jesus takes this apparently hard line. And that reason is that God created us male and female in order that those of us who so choose can live in a lifelong intimate marriage as husband and wife, plain and simple. Again, here's what he said, quoting this time the first book in the Bible, the book of Genesis. Some Pharisees came to him to test him, and they asked him, "Is it lawful for a man to divorce his wife for any cause?" And Jesus answered, "Have you not read that the one who made them at the beginning made them male and female, and said, 'For this reason, a man shall leave his father and mother and be joined to his wife, and the two shall become one flesh.' So they're no longer two, but one flesh. Therefore, what God has joined together, let no one separate." They said to him, "Why then did Moses command us to give a certificate of dismissal and to divorce her?" And he said to them, "It was because you were so hard-hearted that Moses allowed you to divorce your wives, but from the beginning it was not so. And I say to you, whoever divorces his wife except for unchastity and marries another commits adultery." Matthew chapter 19, verses 3 to 9. The point is that we were created to be husband and wife. And when we try to mess with that, when we try to break that, it doesn't work. Our physiological drive to reproduce is a very strong one, stronger in some than others, to be sure, but a strong one nevertheless. It's a gift from God, and it's a gift that is satisfied completely in the context of marriage, as God has always planned. You can't be content chasing girls, or guys as the case may be, outside marriage. It might seem fun and time, exciting and alluring, fabulous, but in the end, it leads to emptiness and to loss, because sex without love is always empty. For me, there is no one, there can never be anyone as beautiful as my wife. She's mine and I'm hers, exclusively, no exceptions. And in that, my friend, there is such great contentment. So if you find your eye or your heart wandering, remember this: if you wander, you will never ever be content. Ever. I know that completely flies in the face of contemporary beliefs and contemporary practice. It makes me look like a prude saying sex outside marriage in all its different forms is wrong. Well, it ain't me, so please don't shoot the messenger. It's God. God wants you and me to be content. Did you realize that? He places such a high value on contentment, on us being satisfied and fulfilled. 1 Timothy chapter 6, verse 6, the Apostle Paul writes, "Of course, there is great gain in godliness combined with contentment." And therein lies the secret of God's wisdom. Contentment and godliness go hand in glove. You can't have the one without the other. God created us. He knows us better than we know ourselves. And through Jesus, through his word, he's telling us how to be content when it comes to our need to fulfill our desire for a male-female relationship. Now, a little bit later in the week, I'm going to talk about singleness, because not everybody gets married, and singleness isn't a disease. It's a place where many, many people find contentment. But the one thing that none of us will ever find contentment in is chasing gratification out there in a place where it will never satisfy. God knows what he's talking about. Really, he does. And we step over that line to our peril. He loves us. He loves you and he loves me. And as any loving father would, he's telling this to protect us from ourselves. Contentment is such a precious thing. Really, it is. Now, contentment is not complacency. Those are two entirely different things. Contentment doesn't mean putting your feet up and never attempting anything difficult or dangerous.
But it does mean being satisfied with our lot in life, who we are and what God's given us, and perhaps even more importantly, being satisfied with who we

0: 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So if you're looking to experience contentment, I mean real contentment, God-given contentment in your life, then let me encourage you to request your very own copy of the ebook that I've written called The Road to Contentment. 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Hey, it's been great to have this time together. So let's see if we can't do it again, same time tomorrow, as we take another look at dealing with another thing that's going to rob us of contentment. That thing is gold. I'm Bernie Diamond. You've been listening to A Different Perspective, brought to you by the Ministry of Christianity Works.
1: This is a Love Language Minute with Dr. Gary Chapman. A listener writes, Gary, I'm engaged to someone who has a child from a former marriage and it bothers me. Will I ever get over the mistakes he made when he was younger?
2: The mental image of what happened in the past is hard to get rid of, but I do think that if you bring it to Christ, if they have acknowledged that it was wrong, then you acknowledge that it was wrong before God and thank God that because your spouse has confessed to him, the blood of Christ has covered that sin. We remember it and it stimulates emotions inside of us, but God chooses not to remember it against us. So I think, yes, you can overcome that. It's a matter of bringing it to God, putting it in His hands, and releasing it. And when the memory comes back, you say, Lord, you know what I'm thinking, and you know what I'm feeling, but I thank you, that's all forgiven.
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4: It's King, swiftest and strongest lead dog of the North Country, blazing the trail for Sergeant Preston of the Northwest Mounted Police in his relentless pursuit of lawbreakers.
5: On, King! On, you Huskies!
4: Gold! Gold discovered in the Yukon. A stampede to the Klondike in the greedy race for riches. Now back to the days of the gold rush when Sergeant Preston and his wonder dog, King, battled through storm and snow to preserve law and order as they met the challenge of the Yukon. Zeke Taylor was in his late 50s, but like thousands of others, had come to the Klondike to seek his fortune. He had filed a claim on Wolf Creek in rather an isolated section. It wasn't a rich claim, and Zeke had to work hard for the little gold he took out of it. Two other prospectors lived near him, and one day when he and Jake Rath, his neighbor, were taking a shortcut to their cabins from the trail to Dawson, they learned about another.
6: We should save about 2 or 3 miles this way, Jake.
7: It sure is shorter than the trail we've been using. Hope we don't get lost.
6: Someone's been going this way. Maybe Bill Kramer found this shortcut before we did.
7: Bill would have told us about it. He takes the same trail we've been taking, I know.
6: Say, Jake, look. There's a little cabin over there behind them trees. You see it? There's smoke coming out of the chimney.
7: Golly, you're right. I didn't know there was another living soul within miles of here besides you and Bill Kramer. Let's go over and see who lives there.
6: He sure is far away from everything.
7: He's probably an old trapper. I don't see why he'd pick this spot to live if he's a prospector.
6: Bet he'll be glad to see us. Nobody would find him except by accident.
7: I could use something hot to drink. I'm cold.
6: I'm sure glad we came this way. It'll save us miles. With this cabin at a halfway point between us and the trading post, it'll make it pretty nice.
7: Look, someone's opening the door of the cabin. Must have seen us coming through the window.
6: Hello there!
8: You get out of here!
6: What'd he say, Jay?
7: I thought he said, get out of here, but I guess I heard wrong.
8: Get away from here, I tell you! Don't come any closer!
6: Hey, look, he's pointing a gun at you.
7: Well, Bobby, if that ain't a welcome for you.
8: Get away from here, I tell you!
7: Shut up, you old walrus! We're going past your house. We ain't bothering you.
8: Now, maybe you know I mean business.
7: Why, you dirty... Where's my gun? I'll show him.
6: Don't shoot him, Jay. Don't shoot him. He just shot his gun in the air. He's a little crazy, I guess.
7: A little. He's as batty as a belfry. I ought to put him out of his misery. Nobody'd ever find it out.
6: No, Jake. No, Jake. Now, come on. We'll circle this place so he'll know we aren't going near his cabin.
7: When we tell Bill Kramer about this shortcut we found, we better warn him about old Santa Claus. Say, let's stop at Bill's on the way home. Maybe he's heard about this old duck.
6: All right. I'll sure be glad to get in a warm cabin. I hope Bill has some warm food.
7: Bill, you home?
9: Well, well, come on in, boys.
6: We're freezing.
9: I'll fix you some hot soup.
6: Yeah, thanks, dear.
7: This pack sure is heavy. Wish we had enough money to buy a dog.
6: I sure hate this business of packing our own grub.
9: The rate I'm taking gold out of that claim of mine, I'll be packing on my back the rest of my life.
6: Same here. Well, at least we found a shortcut today. Saves us about 3 miles.
7: Except there's a little obstacle in the path. A crazy old galoot with long white hair and a beard. He lives in a cabin hid away behind some trees, and when we come along, he took a pot shot at us to keep us from calling on him.
9: Say, I wonder if that's the old geez they were asking me about the last time I was in Dawson.
6: Well, what'd they say about him?
9: They said there was a crazy man lived back in the hills around here somewhere. Guess he has to go to Dawson once in a while for supplies. They call him Scorpion Sam.
7: Scorpion Sam, huh? Well, it sure is a perfect name for him.
6: Poor old fella. He's crazy, all right.
7: So, fool. You should have let me plug him, Zeke. I had a perfect right to after he took that shot at us.
6: Oh, he didn't shoot at us. He fired in the air.
9: Better not try that with me. I'll hang him up by the whiskers.
7: Me neither. Zeke, you're too soft-hearted. Bill had been with me today. We wouldn't have to worry about taking that shortcut anymore. I don't hanker to get a load of buckshot in me every time I pass that lunatic's cabin.
6: But you can't kill people.
9: You ain't been up here as long as we have, Zeke. Sometimes people have to take the law in their own hands.
6: Well, I guess I feel kind of sorry for Scorpion Sam. Maybe the loneliness made him that way.
9: Hmm. Do you mind living alone?
6: Why, sometimes.
7: Got any family, Zeke?
6: Yep, back in Seattle. I got a married daughter and a little granddaughter.
9: Why'd you come way up here?
6: I lost all my money, and I didn't want to be a burden on my family. I thought maybe I'd strike it rich up here.
7: Well, Zeke, I sure hope you don't turn out like Scorpion Sam.
4: Zeke Taylor was very curious about Scorpion Sam. When he took the shortcut to the Dawson Trail, he made a wide detour around the old man's cabin, but he still tried to catch a glimpse of him. Then one day, as he neared Sam's cabin, he noticed that no smoke came out of the chimney. And then he saw the door swinging back and forth in the wind. Cautiously, he drew near. He thought he heard a faint groan from within and peered inside. Scorpion Sam's voice whipped out at him.
10: Who are you? Who are you snooping around in here?
6: Well, I'm a neighbor of yours. I didn't see any smoke coming out of your chimney, and your door was open. Why are you in bed with no fire? Are you sick?
10: You don't think I'd be laying here if I wasn't, do you? Shut that door.
6: Yeah. What's wrong with you?
10: I got a gun under this blanket. Try and rob me and I'll shoot
6: you. No, I'm not going to rob you, you old crackpot. If I don't build up your fire, you're going to freeze to death. What happened to you?
10: I fell. Hurt my leg. Maybe it's broke, but that don't mean that I'm helpless. I can protect myself and my property.
6: I'm not interested in your property. You'd better let me look at your leg.
10: Not till you build a fire in that stove. Think I'm going to put my leg out in this cold?
6: All right, I'll build a fire first.
10: Bet the only reason you come in here is to smoke.
6: Well, that's not why I'm staying here. You want me to go away and let you die of starvation?
10: Well, you might warm up some of that soup on top of the stove. I suppose that's another reason you come. You want to be fed.
6: Hey, you're the most cantankerous old cockroach I ever saw. Yeah. I don't want any of your food. I got plenty of food in my pack.
10: You have? What you got?
6: Oh, so now you're interested, huh? When did you eat last?
10: I don't see as that's anybody's business but mine.
6: Well, would you do me the favor of telling me when you fell down?
10: You know, since you're so curious, it was yesterday. But I ain't helpless. I've had this gun on you ever since you come in.
6: Well, now, that's just dandy. You keep that gun on me while I fix you some food. This fire'll be going in a minute. And be sure you keep holding that gun on me while I fix your leg.
10: Shucks, you ain't fooling me with that fancy talk. You're darn tootin' I'll keep the gun held on you. I don't trust nobody, you hear? I don't trust nobody.
4: Zeke Taylor stayed with Scorpion Sam until he was well, but got nothing but abuse for his trouble. Sam often seemed as if he wanted to be friendly, but just couldn't bring himself to do it. After he was better, Zeke saw him occasionally, but Scorpion Sam was always the same. It was late in the following spring when Bill and Jake were returning from Dawson with Zeke when they suddenly saw black smoke curling up through the trees near Sam's cabin. They hurried to it.
6: Hey, boys, that's Sam's cabin. It's burned.
9: Ain't no use hurrying. It's burned to the ground.
7: It sure is. Nothing left but the floor.
6: I wonder where Scorpion Sam is.
7: Maybe he was in it.
6: I hope he wasn't burned.
7: Why you like that old codger beats me? He was the sour...
9: Look, right there in the middle of the floor. He was burned. Scorpion Sam's body. He must have suffocated before he could get out.
6: Poor old fella. Well, come on, we'd better bury him.
7: Look out, don't walk on that floor, Zeke. Those boards are burned, they won't hold you. See, what'd I tell you?
6: Well, I'm not hurt. My foot just went through the floor. What's this?
9: What are you looking at?
6: Here, in this hole where my foot went through, there's something shiny.
7: Shiny? Let's see. Why, they're nuggets. One of the bags is busted. And there's more bags. Wait till I get one.
6: Scorpion Sam with gold hidden under his floor.
7: Look at these. That loony old miser. Living way out here like this when he had enough money to live wherever he wanted to. It's a fortune. Nobody knew he had it.
6: That's why he was always worried when strangers came around.
9: There's no sign of a claim around here anywhere. I bet he had a claim somewhere else. And brought the gold here and hid it.
7: Divided three ways, we'd have enough money to get along for quite a while.
9: That's an idea, Jake. Nobody dreamed he had this.
6: But maybe he has some relatives somewhere. We'd better inquire.
7: Don't be a fool, Zeke.
9: He never said anything to you about relatives, did he?
6: Well, he'd never tell me anything about himself. I don't even know his right name.
9: I doubt that anybody does. Anyway, we ain't bothering to find out. Are you with us, Zeke? Or do we divide this two ways instead of three?
6: No, it isn't right. We ought to find out if...
7: Wake up, Grandpa. With this money, you could buy yourself a trading post or store. You'd be better than pen and gold, especially on claims like ours.
9: We're dividing this money whether you like it or not. You're taking your share, so you can't squawk about it, see?
6: I suppose if nobody claimed it, the gold might go to the government.
9: If we hadn't found it, it wouldn't go anywhere. But I know where it's going now.
6: Maybe I could buy a trading post or a general store.
7: Now you're talking, Zeke. Come on, help us get this gold out of here.
4: It was 3 years later, and Zeke Taylor's trading post did a thriving business in a small settlement of Miners Creek, far south of Dawson City. Sergeant Preston of the Northwest Mounted Police liked Zeke and never failed to stop there for the night whenever he patrolled the district. One summer evening, when the Mountie entered Zeke's store, he found the old man very upset.
6: Sergeant, I just got a letter from Seattle. My daughter and her husband were in a fatal accident.
11: Oh, I'm sorry, Zeke.
6: I'm the only one left to take care of Sally.
11: Sally?
6: She's my little granddaughter. She's only 7.
11: Oh. Well, do you think you'll go back to Seattle?
6: Well, I don't know what I could do to support her there. Do you think it's out of the question to have her here in the Yukon?
11: Why, no, Zeke, if it's possible to get her up here.
6: You see, a friend of mine in Seattle is coming up to the Yukon. He isn't coming up this far, but he says he could bring her as far as Whitehorse. He'll be there in about a month.
11: I'll be in Whitehorse about that time. Would you like to have me meet her and bring her back here for you?
6: Would you do that for me, Preston? I could trust you to take good care of her. You see, I'm getting pretty old to take a trip like that. She probably won't remember me at all.
11: Well, she couldn't have picked a finer man for a grandfather.
6: I'm not as good as you think I am, Sergeant.
11: Well, I've never found anything wrong with you. You're kind and honest, and everybody trusts you.
6: Sergeant, there's something I've got to tell you.
11: Yes?
6: It's about...
12: Good evening, Zeke. Hello, Sergeant.
11: Hello, Jim.
6: How are you,
12: Jim? There was some gold for you to put in your safe for me, Zeke. There they are.
11: Well, that claim of yours is really paying off, Jim.
12: You're done tooting it is. I'm sure glad Zeke got himself that big iron safe. And we all let him keep our gold in until we're ready to take it into Selkirk.
11: Oh? Do all the miners around here do that?
6: Most of them do. This is a good place for it. Nobody could open it without knowing the combination unless they blasted it open, and I doubt that there are any expert safecrackers in this country.
11: It's quite a responsibility for you, though.
12: Oh, everybody knows Zeke's honest. We never worry about our gold when it's in Zeke's safe. Nobody knows the combination except him.
11: Safe enough with Zeke, all right. Well, guess I better get going. Come on, King.
4: It was almost 2 months later, and Zeke was nervous and excited as he took two bags of gold nuggets from Jim Peters for storage in his safe.
6: Jim, you're getting rich. You've got more gold stored in this safe than any prospector around.
12: Yeah, that claim of mine is sure producing.
6: Wait now, I'll give you a receipt.
12: Your hand's shaking. You're so excited about that granddaughter of yours coming, you can hardly write.
6: I thought Sergeant Preston would get here today. I hope they didn't strike any bad weather. You know, having a granddaughter to look after, really, it scares me a little. I'm glad I was able to get that cabin at the edge of the town.
12: It wouldn't be right to put her here in that little back room we used to say. Man, she'll like a cabin.
6: I hope I can raise her right.
12: To tell you the truth, I envy you a little. Maybe I can help you.
6: Do you know any fairy tales, Jim?
12: I see. It seems there was one about Cinderella and the Three Bears.
6: No, that was Goldilocks, wasn't it?
12: Well, I see. I guess it was. And then there was the one about Red Riding Hood.
6: Well, we better not tell her that one. She's liable to try talking to one of these timber wolves up here. Well, that's Preston now. She's here, Jim. She's here. Hello. That's you, Sergeant.
13: Hello, Zeke. Come on, Sally.
6: Well, now hurry in. It's cold.
14: It'll get cold out here.
11: King's coming in with us. Well, Zeke, here's your grandchild.
6: Sure, this is Sally. Come here, child.
12: Gosh, ain't she pretty?
14: You're my grandpa.
6: Yep, I'm your grandpa. And you sure grown since I last saw you.
14: I didn't remember your nice white whiskers.
12: You wash them special for you.
6: You were too little to remember much about me.
14: Here, I'll give you a nice big hug.
11: Stop it, King. Stop it. Sally's all right. Zeke's not hurting her. King and Sally got to be very good friends on the way up here, and he's afraid you're going to hurt her, Zeke.
12: No, I can't blame him much for worrying. Seeing her hug a whiskery old walrus like Zeke.
6: Yeah, no.
14: He's my grandpa, King, and I haven't seen him for years and years.
6: Sally, you haven't met Jim here. He's an old friend of mine. I guess you better call him Uncle Jim.
14: Hello, Uncle Jim.
12: Welcome to Miner's Creek, Sally.
6: Well, I guess we better get you home right now.
14: Where is home?
6: I used to stay in the back room here at the store, but when I heard you was coming, I got a little cabin at the edge of town. I bought you a dog sled, too. Maybe the sergeant will help you find a dog to pull you around, eh?
11: I sure will.
14: Oh, Sergeant, if you could just get me a dog like King.
11: Well, there aren't many like him around, but I tell you what I will do, Sally. Now, I'm going to be around here for a while tomorrow, and we'll hitch King to the sled. Let him give you a ride to try it out.
14: Oh, that'll be wonderful.
11: Her baggage is all on my sled, Zeke. I'll take it over to your cabin now if you're ready.
12: Would you like to bunk in with me for the night, Sergeant?
11: Why, yes, Jim, I would. I'll come right over as soon as I take Sally and Zeke home.
6: Well, come on, Sally. Let's go.
4: The following morning, Sally was aglow with excitement as she sat on her sled. Sergeant Preston had hitched King to it, and the great dog seemed to enjoy it as much as the child. He started off carefully at her command.
14: I'm King. Yeah.
6: Be careful, honey.
14: I will. I'm King.
11: Don't worry about her, Zeke. King will be careful.
6: Come on in, Sergeant. I want to talk to you about something.
11: I thought you looked worried, Zeke.
6: I got something I want to tell you. I had to see you alone. You sit down, kid.
11: What's wrong?
6: I want to pay back some money that I owe somebody, and I don't know how to find them.
11: Maybe I can help you. Who are they?
6: Did you ever hear of an old man they called Scorpion Sam?
11: Scorpion Sam? Seems to me I heard something about him in Dawson a long time ago.
6: You probably heard he burned to death in his cabin.
11: Oh, yes, that was it. I heard some men talking about him one time when I was in a trading post in Dawson. The only one who knew him was the owner of the store. He used to come in there for supplies.
6: Did they say anything about him having any heirs?
11: I can't remember now. Seems to me there was something about a letter of his at the trading post. They were laughing about it. Said Sam was crazy and imagined he had a lot of gold or something.
6: Would you be going up to Dawson soon?
11: Why, yes. As a matter of fact, I'm leaving for there tomorrow morning. Be back in about a week.
6: Would you mind finding out about it for me?
11: Be glad to, Zeke.
6: You see, I owe the heirs some money, and I want to pay it back.
11: Oh, did you borrow it from Scorpion Sam?
6: You might call it that. I'll tell you the whole story, Sergeant, when you get back from Dawson.

0: Hello there, Zeke.
1: Yes? Jake. Bill. What are you doing here?
0: It's a nice trading post you got here. With Scorpion Sam's money.
2: Hey, please don't talk about Scorpion Sam if any customers come in.
0: You think we're crazy? That's why we waited till the store was empty. You look pretty prosperous, Zeke.
2: I'm making a good living.
0: Jake and I lost our money. Guess we should have bought a claim or a store instead of trying to double it fast on a roulette wheel.
2: I'm sorry you lost your money.
0: We thought maybe you'd lend us some, seeing as how you're doing so well. I hear you've got a safe full of gold.
2: Well, it isn't my gold. It belongs to the miners around here. I just keep it in the safe for them. I'm sorry, but I can't let you have any money. I've just bought a cabin.
0: Too bad if the story leaked out about how you got enough to get a start. They might not let you keep that granddaughter of yours.
2: Get out of here. That gold belongs to friends of mine, people who trust me. You're not getting any of it. There's your customer. Now get out.
0: We're going, Zeke, but you'd better think it over.
3: It was evening, almost a week later, when Jake and Bill stood across the street from Zeke's trading post. The temperature was dropping rapidly, and Bill's face was getting numb. He swung his arms to keep the blood circulating.
0: Gosh, Jake, I can't stand here much longer. The temperature's dropping fast. I'm getting numb all over. You won't have to wait much longer. Everybody's getting home as quick as they can. This is the weather I've been waiting for. There goes the last customer out of Zeke's store. He's alone. Come on, he'll be closing the place.
4: If he won't give us the combination of the safe, maybe we could blow it up.
0: The place next door is too close. Don't worry, he'll give it to us.
4: I hope this plan of yours works.
0: There's only one way to find out.
2: Well, I'm sorry, boys. I have to get home right away. Jake and Bill, it's you, eh?
0: Yeah, it's us. We want to see you for a minute, Zeke.
2: Hey, tomorrow. Come back tomorrow. I've got to get home to Sally.
4: Yeah, the temperature is about 50 below right now, and it's falling fast. That cabin of yours better have a big fire in it, or it'll be mighty uncomfortable.
2: What do you want?
0: Get in the back room, Zeke. Bring that lantern, Bill, so there won't be any light in the store.
4: Right.
0: We don't want any customers disturbing us.
4: I'll get it.
0: Come on, Zeke.
2: I won't get in the back room. I have to get home.
0: Maybe you need persuading.
2: A gun. Is this a holdup?
0: I'll tell you when we get in the back room.
2: All right, I'll go with you. But please hurry.
5: I've got the lantern.
0: Shut the door, Bill, so the light won't show out there. Now put something over that window, Bill, just in case someone gets curious.
5: Sure. Here's a blanket.
2: Jake, what do you want? I have to get back to Sally.
0: Sure you do, Zeke. If you don't, she'll freeze. We dropped in your cabin before we came. She was all alone, and the fire in that stove was getting low.
2: Let me go, Jake. I'll give you money.
0: All you have to do is to give us the combination of your safe.
2: What? Are you crazy? I won't give it to you.
4: You won't, eh? Remember, Zeke, it's 50 below zero. The mercury's dropping fast.
0: And we got plenty of time to wait. Maybe it'll take an hour or two for that cabin to get cold enough for that granddaughter of yours to freeze to death. But as I said, we got plenty of time.
2: Why, you dirty cowards, using Sally to... You wouldn't.
4: Oh, freezing ain't a bad death. She'll just go to sleep.
0: She'll probably climb into bed to keep warm and then go to sleep. But without a fire, she'll never wake up.
2: You dirty rats, using a little girl...
0: Shut up! All you have to do is give us that combination.
2: I won't give it to you.